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1: This is 90.9 WBUR. Maine oyster farmer and Democratic Senate candidate Graham Plattner faces mounting obstacles in his race against Republican Susan Collins. Coming up tomorrow morning on WBUR, we'll hear how the latest in a string of personal troubles is complicating his upstart campaign. 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
9: President Trump has reshaped the Justice Department to look more like his personal legal counsel. What is that doing to the grand jury system? From WAMU and NPR in Washington, this is 1A. Hi, I'm Jen White. Since the start of Trump's second term, the president has increasingly urged government prosecutors to go after people, policies, and institutions he disagrees with. But built into the legal system is something meant to be a democratic check on prosecutors' power. Grand juries. And lately, they're in the spotlight for pushing back on the administration. For the latest installment of our weekly politics series, If You Can Keep It, the role grand juries play in keeping the DOJ accountable. And we want to hear from you. 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
10: Live from NPR News in Washington, I'm Ryland Barton. President Trump says Israel plans to de-escalate its fight against militant group Hezbollah in Lebanon after he spoke with Prime Minister Benjamin Netanyahu today. It comes after Iran said it was suspending talks with the U.S. because of Israel's operations in Lebanon and Gaza. The U.S. says it bombed Iranian radar and drone sites over the weekend. Iran then said it targeted American soldiers in Kuwait with missiles, which the U.S. says it shot down. The Trump administration is extending temporary protected status for those from Lebanon for 6 months. As NPR's Ximena Bustillo reports, it's the first extension of protections under the current administration.
11: According to a 2024 government estimate, about 11,000 people in the U.S. are on Lebanon's TPS. TPS provides protection from deportation and ability to get a work permit for people in the U.S. It's a temporary reprieve for people whose home countries are experiencing a natural disaster, armed conflict, or other significant event. So far, the Trump administration has terminated TPS for more than 500,000 people, including from countries like Afghanistan and Venezuela. Several have resulted in lawsuits, even leading up to arguments in the Supreme Court. A high court decision is pending for individuals from Syria and Haiti. Ximena Bustillo, NPR News, Washington.
10: An appeals court has ruled that a Trump administration policy illegally banned transgender troops from military service. The decision upholds a lower court ruling that said Trump's order likely violates troops' constitutional rights. Six transgender service members sued, along with two others seeking to join the military. The federal housing agency HUD is moving again to overhaul funding for homelessness. NPR's Jennifer Ludden reports the change comes despite an ongoing lawsuit over the agency's push to shift money away from long-term housing.
12: In a new notice, the agency says it will prioritize transitional programs that require sobriety or mental health treatment. HUD Secretary Scott Turner says this will get at the root causes of homelessness.
13: We will fund projects based on merit and outcomes, not warehousing the homeless and government dependent.
12: Federal policy has long focused on getting people into permanent housing with voluntary treatment. The Trump administration blames that approach for skyrocketing rates of homelessness. Local providers say high rents are the bigger problem. HUD first announced this major funding shift late last year, but a federal judge blocked it, saying a sudden change could cause chaos and push many back onto the streets. Jennifer Ludden, NPR News, Washington.
10: The The world is getting more reluctant to lend money to President Trump's government. The energy price spike triggered by the Iran war has seeped into the price of bonds that help fund the U.S. government. That's caused interest rates to climb in ways that are worsening affordability pressures. Trump says a task force on fraud could find enough savings to balance the budget. Economists say that's probably unrealistic. You're listening to NPR News from Washington. British Prime Minister Keir Starmer is facing more embarrassment with the release of files about former UK ambassador to Washington Peter Mandelson. A handwritten note from Mandelson pledged that the government would never regret giving him the job. Mandelson was a friend of convicted sex offender Jeffrey Epstein. Starmer has been under pressure to resign. A California condor became the first of its species to fly freely in Oregon in more than 120 years. That's according to a local restoration program. Roman Battaglia from Jefferson Public Radio reports on the bird's 380-mile journey.
0: Condor B9 is a little over 2 years old and was released into the wild last year by the Northern California-based Yurok tribe as part of their condor restoration program. Yurok Tribe Wildlife Department Director Tiana Williams-Clausen says the condor went on a four-day trip passing through southern Oregon.
14: 100 to 200 miles per day is not uncommon for them. She's a young bird, of course, so the fact that she's done that is particularly incredible.
0: California condors nearly went extinct because of lead poisoning and habitat loss. But restoration programs like this one have brought the wild population back up to nearly 400. The Yurok Tribe is hoping to release more condors this summer. For NPR News, I'm Roman Battaglia in Medford, Oregon.
10: Serena Williams is returning to professional tennis at age 44 after nearly 4 years away from the sport. The 23-time Grand Slam singles champion has accepted a wild card invitation to play doubles at the upcoming Queen's Club Grass Court Tournament on June 8th. Her partner in the tournament will be announced later. Williams has not competed since bidding farewell at the 2022 U.S. Open. 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

0: 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Young workers trying to launch their careers are facing a new challenge, remote work. Tomorrow on WBUR, how some companies say it's harder to train and mentor new hires when they're working from home. Also, political parties are complicating the midterm primaries for voters. We'll explain all that and more coming up tomorrow.
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As the US bombed Iran thousands of miles away, people were betting hundreds of millions of dollars.

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1: Protests have taken place in Kenya against US plans to establish an Ebola isolation centre in the country.
0: Could South Africa's president be inching towards impeachment?
1: And the number of US embassies and consulates in Africa issuing visas could go down from 50.

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1: Good morning. This is 90.9 WBUR. Coming up in about 15 minutes, California passed a new redistricting map designed to give Democrats more seats in the House of Representatives.
2: So flipping three of the five seats now held by Republicans will be fairly easy.
1: It's primary day in the Golden State, and it's a preview of whether their redistricting tit for tat with Texas Republicans will work. It's 6:19.
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7: 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I'm A. Martinez.
8: I'm Layla Faldin.
9: And I'm Steve Inskeep. The writer David Frum is calling it. He says plans to celebrate America's 250th birthday are beyond the point of recovery. Most musical acts backed out of a planned concert, and President Trump said he would just hold a Trump rally. Frum is a former speechwriter for President George W. Bush and a staff writer for The Atlantic.
10: Well, let's compare the 250th celebration with the great celebrations of the past, the 100th and the 200th. Those are still remembered to this day. The 100th celebration in 1876 saw America have its first ever World Exposition, a display of a fantastic new technology. The artifacts from that show are still on display at the Smithsonian Museum to this day, and people are still mindful of 1876 in Philadelphia. 1976 in New York Harbor, some people listening to us may remember that, the tall ship's regatta, and anyone who saw it or saw the photos still remembers it. What are we going to remember from 250th? The cage fight on the president's birthday and Trump on the $250 bill. There's nothing here that is worthy of the country. And even the things that the president has set his heart most fixedly on, like this giant concert that's supposed to be on the mall the week before July the 4th, that's turning into a fiasco with 7 of the 9 headline acts canceling.
9: The president, of course, as you note, is a showman. So where has he gone wrong?
10: He's a showman, but he's also a person with egomania. What we commemorate on 1776 is not just the end of foreign rule over the United States. It's also the end of monarchical government in the United States. So the idea that you would commemorate 1776 by saying, let's have the president's face on a coin. Let's have the president's face on a bill. Let's have the cage fight, the only event it looks like that is going to come off, assuming there's no thunderstorm, come off okay, not on July the 4th, but on the president's birthday. If there's anything that 1776 was supposed to be a repudiation of, that would be it.
9: Are you assuming at this point that July 4th is a disaster? I mean, we still have a month to adjust things.
10: To plan a 250th anniversary takes not a month, but a decade. And look, I think a defender of the president could fairly say that the pre-existing planning for the 250th anniversary showed a pretty severe lack of imagination. But Trump took something that was not as impressive and powerful and unifying as it should be, and then just made it a personal show. And if you're a musical act, you say, I don't need to be in politics. My fans come from every point of view. I don't need to seem to take a side. And if you create a format that looks partisan? Why am I there and alienating half my fans?
9: I guess we should note some of the mechanics here. America 250 was created by an act of Congress before Trump became president. It was criticized, as you say, for not being as creative or not thinking as big as it might have. The Trump administration then created this other group, Freedom 250, which is Trump dominated. And that leads to a question, the kind of the reverse of what you're saying. How would you respond to supporters of the president who would argue that musicians should show up and it's partisan to make musicians step away or pressure musicians to step away?
10: I don't think the musicians are under pressure to step away. I think they feel like this, they didn't get what they signed up for. They all signed up for this program. And by the way, these were not the acts that should have been the headlines. I mean, for America's 250th birthday, you should have Taylor Swift singing in front of 1,000 dancing AI robots. I mean, just something that just knocks everybody's, takes everyone's breath away. Just a reminder that America dreams big, can do big things, and it shouldn't all be entertainment. There should be a celebration of America's achievements in the arts, in the sciences, in technology, and in human rights. That should be part of the story.
9: Okay, I want to work through your premise a little bit here. You have asserted here that the July 4th celebrations are a mess. And, well, let me use an analogy. In 1940 in World War II, the British Army was trapped in France and the British Navy was struggling to help them escape. And at Dunkirk, private boats came and helped carry away the soldiers. So is there a Dunkirk version of July 4th that you can think of that Americans on a local level, on a private level, can get together over the next month?
10: Well, every state capital, every town, I mean, of course, people will commemorate in their own way, as they always do, in ways big and small. And there can be some extra added meaning that it's been 250 years of American independence. But let's also remember that at Dunkirk, the small boats worked because they were giant battleships just a few miles out to shore. And this is a little bit like the national celebration. It's the celebration of the American nation. So as welcome and as charming as it will be to celebrate in the localities and town, there needs to be a national statement, and 30 days is not time to organize it.
9: David Frum, it's a pleasure talking with you. Thanks so much.
10: Bye-bye.
9: We reached the White House for comment on Frum's opinion, and they said President Trump is, quote, excited to participate in various events around the country that properly honors the momentous 250th anniversary of America's great founding.
8: Research from the Federal Reserve Bank of New York suggests the reason unemployment has been rising for new college graduates is the prevalence of remote work. NPR's Andrea Hsu reports.
11: This study began with a deep dive into what was happening at one Fortune 500 tech company, which is not named in the report. Emma Harrington is an assistant professor of economics at the University of Virginia and one of the authors of the report. She says they first looked at how much feedback employees got when they were not in the office.
12: What we saw was this pretty striking pattern that software engineers got 20% more feedback if they were sitting near their colleagues than if they were distant from them.
11: So the next question was, as remote work became the norm, was the company still keen on hiring fresh college grads who might need more training, more mentoring? Turns out,
12: they really switched away from hiring young people when they went remote. So they used to hire a bunch of new grads for their software engineering jobs. Then they shifted really towards hiring much older people.
11: But then the company called folks back to the office, and they resumed hiring the younger grads. That got the researchers wondering,
12: well, can we see this in the entire economy? Like, is this company weird?
11: Turns out, no, it's not weird. Data from the Labor Department showed after the pandemic, unemployment among recent college grads grew by 20% and fell slightly for older grads, those 29 and up. The age gap in employment was most pronounced in jobs that can be done from home. What the research team did not find was that AI was a big driver of this gap. Yet, anyway.
12: It's always hard to make guesses about what's going to happen with generative AI, but I think it's certainly possible that this story could really change over the next few years.
11: In fact, it may already be changing now. Andrea Hsu, NPR News.
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1: Good morning. This is 90.9 WBUR. We'll have the day's top stories for you next. Then, in about 15 minutes, oyster farmer and Democratic Senate candidate Graham Plattner faces mounting obstacles in his race against Maine Republican Susan Collins. This morning, WBUR's Anthony Brooks looks at how the latest in a string of personal troubles is complicating his campaign.
13: Graham Plattner has to get before the cameras and assure the voters of Maine that there are no more revelations coming.
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2: Live from NPR News in Washington, I'm Dave Mattingly. There's still no agreement between the U.S. and Iran to extend their ceasefire, though President Trump says indirect talks are continuing at what he calls a rapid pace. That's despite Iran saying yesterday it's suspending negotiations with the U.S. involving mediators because of Israel's expanding military operations in southern Lebanon. NPR's Aya Betraoui says Trump spoke by phone yesterday with Israeli Prime Minister Benjamin Netanyahu.
15: The Iran war is not popular in the U.S., but it does have broad support in Israel. And expanding the war in Lebanon derails those peace efforts with Iran. And Netanyahu put out a terse statement yesterday after his call with Trump that sounded like he was the one calling the shots. He said he told Trump Israel would bomb Beirut if Hezbollah doesn't hold its fire, that Israel's position remains unchanged, and that the military will continue to operate as planned in southern Lebanon.
2: That's NPR's Aya Betraoui. Secretary of State Marco Rubio is expected to face questions about the war in Iran today when he testifies before House and Senate lawmakers. The death toll in Ukraine has risen to at least 17 following the latest Russian drone and missile attacks. The strikes targeted Kyiv, Dnipro, and other areas, toppling buildings and knocking out power. A 24-story apartment building in Kyiv was toppled by the Russian strikes. This is NPR News from Washington.
1: And in Boston, you're with 90.9 WBUR. Good morning. I'm Tiziana Deering. We'll start in Westfield, where the police department is canceling a visit from a mobile history museum called the Freedom Truck. President Trump's Freedom 250 is supporting the truck as part of the nation's milestone birthday celebrations. In a Facebook post, the department says it canceled the event after learning more about the exhibit's political ties, including support from conservative group PragerU. Officials said continuing with the event could undermine community trust. Hampshire College students and their parents are reacting to the news that the small liberal arts college may close before the fall semester. The Amherst School announced this spring it will permanently close in December due to overwhelming debt. But as Jill Kaufman reports, Hampshire leaders now say they may not have the funds to keep the school open for its final term.
16: Hampshire College President Jennifer Chrysler announced this weekend there is enough uncertainty about the school's finances the community needed to know. Right now, there are not enough available funds to cover the costs of keeping Hampshire open into December. Kate Seibel says it is unconscionable the college wasn't aware of this. Seibel is a teacher in Portland, Maine, and the parent of a Hampshire student who is planning to attend the fall term and finish his degree.
17: How can't you forecast potential futures? I do this all the time in my job. I'm a department chair. I have to be looking 5 years down the line. I have to be looking at the enrollment cliff that we're all facing.
16: Another update on the college's finances is expected in the next few days. For the New England News Collaborative, I'm Jill Kaufman.
1: The city of Somerville is piloting a new approach to mental health crises. It will dispatch trained clinicians alongside police officers when responding to calls. The clinicians will assess the situation and coordinate immediate or follow-up mental health support. Mayor Jake Wilson says he hopes the city eventually will be able to send clinicians alone to some emergencies.
18: We know a lot of folks right away, you know, would love it to jump to a point where we can have a clinician-only response. I want a roadmap to where we can get to that because we want to have a full range of options at our disposal when there is an emergency, when someone's in crisis, to make sure we're sending in the exact response that they need to help them get through that moment.
1: Communities including Boston, Cambridge, Lowell, and Franklin have similar programs. It's 6:34.
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1: We turn to a ceasefire on shaky ground at the top of the hour here on 90.9 WBUR. Iran says it is suspending all talks until Israel backs off in Lebanon and Gaza.
2: Iran said that the Strait of Hormuz would continue to be closed, putting even more pressure on Trump as these oil prices rise higher ahead of the midterm elections.
1: More on the tensions and issues ahead. 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
3: 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And Boston Ballet's The Sleeping Beauty, a timeless fairy tale with exquisite choreography. Now through June 7th. 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
1: In business news, Harvard's Graduate Student Union has ended a 40-day strike without a contract deal. The union says it's ending the work stoppage to coincide with the end of the academic year, but that contract negotiations will continue over the summer. Harvard's Graduate Student Union is seeking better wages, tougher penalties for harassment and discrimination, and protections for non-citizen workers. The university and the grad students' union have been bargaining since March of last year. You can binge on ice cream in the seaport today and do it for a good cause. The 43rd annual Jimmy Fund Scooper Bowl charity event gets underway at noon. It's expected to raise about $500,000 for the Dana-Farber Cancer Institute. Caitlin Fink is the vice president of the Jimmy Fund.
4: Everyone that comes to the event can leave having enjoyed incredible sweet treats throughout the day, but also know that they have played a role in advancing how we think about and how we treat cancer.
1: The Scooper Bowl runs through Thursday. I'm Tiziana Deering. We have WBUR's Anthony Brooks next. Stay with us this morning.
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1: This is WBUR's Morning Edition. Graham Plattner's U.S. Senate campaign in Maine has stumbled once again. The progressive oyster farmer and veteran is expected to win the Democratic primary election next week, but his campaign has been beset by scandal, including the most recent sexting controversy. As WBUR's Anthony Brooks reports, Democrats are divided about the path forward.
6: It's hard to overstate the importance of this race for Democrats. Their most viable route to retake the Senate in November begins in Maine, where Plattner has ignited a wave of excitement in his bid to oust Republican Susan Collins.
7: We're going to take it back from the corporations that seek profit no matter the cost, from the billionaires for whom greed is the point, and from corrupt politicians like Susan Collins.
6: This was Plattner at a Memorial Day rally in Portland with Vermont Senator Bernie Sanders, promising a political revolution. But just days later, Plattner is back on defense. The Wall Street Journal and the New York Times reporting that he sent sexually explicit texts to at least six women while he's married. That follows earlier revelations about controversial Reddit posts and a tattoo on his chest that resembled a Nazi symbol. In an interview with NPR recorded before the sexting scandal, Plattner said following multiple combat tours, he struggled with PTSD and that today he's a different man.
8: The ability to change is kind of just a normal human trait. I mean, I don't think there are a lot of Americans that want the world to think that everything they ever said when they were 25 is who they are forever. And I don't think anybody believes that's how people work.
6: WBUR asked to talk to Plattner, but the campaign didn't make him available. It did send a statement in which Plattner takes responsibility for the texts. He says he and his wife went through something hard. They did the work, and he's grateful for her every day. And he says people don't care about gossip. They care that you're fighting for their hospitals, paychecks, and their kids. Meanwhile, his wife, Amy Gertner, put out a statement on X supporting Plattner.
9: I think it's shameful behavior to spend time and energy and resources on negative ads and negative stories on Graham when all he's trying to do is improve the lives of people who work for a living.
6: Still, this is clearly testing the tolerance for scandal among some Democrats, even in the age of Donald Trump. A spokesperson for Massachusetts Senator Elizabeth Warren says she still supports Plattner, while Cory Booker of New Jersey said on ABC this past weekend that he has concerns about him. And speaking to CNN last week, Massachusetts Congressman Jake Auchincloss went further.
0: I find that tattoo and his commentary about it to be personally disqualifying. I hope Maine voters agree with me. I think there would be a mistake for the Democratic Party to think that Graham Plattner's brand of the Democratic Party is what wins us durable majorities throughout this country.
6: Auchincloss said he'd support someone else, but there's only one other Democrat in the race who's polling in the single digits, well behind Plattner. Another veteran Democrat, Bill Curry, doesn't go as far as Auchincloss. Curry served as a policy advisor to President Bill Clinton, who survived his own sexual scandals. Curry says this controversy shows what can happen when the party embraces a political outsider who hasn't been thoroughly vetted. He stops short of saying Plattner should exit the race, but he says he's putting at risk a pivotal contest that Democrats need to win.
10: Graham Plattner has to get before the cameras and assure the voters of Maine that there are no more revelations coming. And if there are, then I think there's a real problem. I'm not judging the man, only the risk.
6: Despite the challenges, Plattner has continued to build support with voters like Hank Gurius, a retired doctor from Auburn, Maine, who was at the rally in Portland last week. Gurius says he admires the way Plattner, a veteran who clearly suffered trauma, did the work to heal himself.
11: It's a picture of growth to me. Instead of somebody who was at high risk for failure and going down a rabbit hole of anger and hate, turns out he found help and got out of that.
6: But Susan Collins, Plattner's opponent, takes a different view. She's been attacking his past Reddit posts and casting Plattner as too radical for Maine. While it's too soon to know what effect the recent sexting controversy will have on the campaign, it gives Collins some new material to make her case. For 90.9 WBUR, I'm Anthony Brooks.
1: I'm Tiziana Deering. Coming up in about half an hour, actor Andre DeShields is in a late career renaissance and now has a Tony nomination for his performance in Cats, the Jellicle Ball. We talk about his life in the theater. Stay with us for that and so much more on this Tuesday morning at 6:51.
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16: From Marketplace, I'm Nancy Marshall-Genzer in Washington. One of the nation's largest uranium companies, Uranium Energy Corporation, is reporting earnings tomorrow. This comes as the uranium industry is boosting production. The U.S. is looking to nuclear power to help meet growing electricity needs, and a key ingredient, of course, is uranium. Right now, we import most of it from countries like Canada and Kazakhstan, but as Marketplace's Caitlin Tan reports, that wasn't always the case.
17: Back in the 30s in Wyoming, a few people called a now ghost town home on the range. For real.
18: Yeah, believe it or not, if you got a letter postmarked there, it would be home on the range.
17: Robert Gregory is a University of Wyoming geologist. He says in the 50s, a uranium investor came to town.
18: His last name was Jeffrey, and so it became Jeffrey City.
17: It became the epicenter of the nation's uranium boom through the 70s. But then came the partial meltdown at Three Mile Island.
18: When something like that happens, people rethink nuclear power.
17: Uranium mining slumped for decades.
19: There's been a huge resurgence in that mining, driven by this demand for AI data centers and the government policies.
17: Morgan Bazilian is with the Colorado School of Mines. This year, the federal government invested billions into the uranium supply chain.
19: It does seem like the beginning of a boom.
17: Six mines are operating, up from three in 2021, and much of it in Wyoming.
20: We're in the expanding and restarting existing facilities phase.
17: Rainey Linz is with the Wyoming State Geological Survey.
20: Prices would certainly have to be higher, I think, for most new projects to start up.
17: Uranium is around $85 a pound. Industry says it needs over $100. I'm Caitlin Tan for Marketplace.
16: Let's do the numbers. The FTSE in London is up about 0.3%, but the Dow, S&P, and NASDAQ futures are all down in the 1-4% range, with the Dow future down more than 200 points. The 10-year Treasury yield is up at 4.43%.
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16: It's been about 4 months since President Trump threatened sanctions against countries supplying much-needed oil to Cuba. This adds pressure to an economy already struggling with shortages, inflation, rolling blackouts, and the effects of the long-standing U.S. embargo. Marta Nunez Sarmiento, a sociologist and retired professor, has lived through almost every major chapter of Cuba's modern economy. She walks us through how Cuba's economy has changed over the decades.
21: I'm Marta Nunez Sarmiento. I'm a sociologist and a retired university professor. I was brought up in a very elitist American school in Havana. My classmates were all from American diplomats or American owners of big industries or Cubans that were very rich and very much linked to the United States. In January of 1961, there was a literacy campaign. We were 6 million Cubans, 1 million were illiterate. Then I joined the literacy campaign, and I knew what poverty was, that poverty smells, you can touch poverty. For me, it was very shocking. After the Berlin Wall fell, we started in a crisis, horrible, horrible crisis in the 90s. We were on our own. There was a way getting out of that through tourism, and the incomes from tourism were used to create the pharmaceutical industries based on biotechnology. In 2021, three COVID vaccines were produced in Cuba, but the budget went to protect Cubans from COVID. So in 2022, Cubans started fleeing the country. From 2022 to 2025, 2 million Cubans have left the country. There's also a lot of young professionals who left the country. There are a lot of old people living on their own, And many of those recent migrants, they're in a very unstable situation, so they cannot send them regular remittances. The general mood is stress. We're in a hole. We're in a deep hole. And there's no light at the end. We're having insomnia. We're having depressions. Every family budget goes mainly by food. That's the main thing. Food, food, food, food. We have a rationing card, but there's zero private. In my neighborhood, of course, the first topic of conversation whenever we meet is, the blackouts, it's too hot. Second topic of conversations, the food. Third topic, the medicines. And then we start talking about the soap operas, the Cuban and the Brazilian soap operas. That's what we're speaking of in my neighborhood. Of course, people are also criticizing the government, but the mistakes of a government, yes, they delay the investments in the energy system, but they're doing their best to keep us alive. And the big question is the embargo, the blockade. Remember those mafia people in your American movies? They put a chain around you, or they put us in a cement and then into the Hudson River and say, come on, start swimming. That's how we are. So it's very hard. Well, it's part of being a Cuban in Cuba.
16: 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In Washington, I'm Nancy Marshall-Genzer with the Marketplace Morning Report. 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
22: Iran suspends talks with the U.S., demanding that Israel stop actions in Lebanon and Gaza. It's Tuesday, June 2nd. This is WBUR's Morning Edition. Good morning. I'm Tiziana Deering. Coming up, this as the president claimed the countries are close to a deal, and the war continues to create a painful political issue.
23: Iran said that the Strait of Hormuz would continue to be closed, putting even more pressure on Trump as these oil prices rise higher ahead of the midterm elections.
22: Plus, sailors aboard the USS Ford now can take leave of their ship while the military fixes the plumbing.
24: The new system subdivides it significantly further so that a problem in like one bathroom doesn't cut off a quarter of the ship.
22: And planting pollinator habitats in prisons. Today starts sunny, gets cloudy, and has a high around 74. It's 7:01.
25: Live from NPR News in Washington, I'm Janine Herbst. Amid backlash from both Democrats and Republicans, the Trump administration is backing off plans for a nearly $1.8 billion fund for people who feel they've been victimized by unfair prosecution by the government. The Justice Department says it will abide by a federal judge's temporary order to not proceed with any steps to create or fund the program as a lawsuit against it plays out. And here's Elena Moore reports this comes as Republicans look forward to the midterm elections.
26: This has caused a lot of headaches for the White House. You know, we don't see Republicans break with the president very often, but this is an issue where there has been some rare pushback within the party. Even after the DOJ's statement yesterday about, you know, abiding by the court's decision, we saw multiple Senate Republicans push for the White House to just end the fund.
25: NPR's Elena Moore reporting. A federal judge in Boston is hearing arguments today over President Trump's executive order restricting voting by mail. NPR's Hansi Lo Wang reports the post office has proposed rules that would carry out parts of the order.
0: President Trump's order from March calls for the U.S. Postal Service, which is independent of a president's administration, to come up with lists of eligible voters and only deliver mail-in ballots to people on those lists. In response, USPS has proposed using information from state election officials to create voter lists while making no changes to how it delivers ballots in the mail. We should note USPS is a financial supporter of NPR. Almost two dozen Democratic-led states and voting rights groups are arguing in a federal court in Boston that Trump's directives violate the Constitution, which gives power to state legislatures and Congress, not the president, to set federal election rules. Last month, in similar lawsuits based in Washington, D.C., a judge found it was too early for an emergency ruling that would block parts of an order that the Trump administration has not carried out yet. Democrats are now appealing that judge's decision. Anzi Luong, NPR News.
25: It's primary day in six states today, including California, where a race to replace termed-out Governor Gavin Newsom takes place. From member station KQED in San Francisco, Scott Schaefer has more.
4: California hasn't had a governor's race like this one in decades. An unpredictable horse race with several lead changes, the implosion of a leading candidate after sexual assault allegations, and a slew of relatively unknown options. Once discounted, Javier Becerra, former HHS secretary and California attorney general, has jumped to the front of the pack after Congressman Eric Swalwell dropped out. Not far behind, Republican Steve Hilton, a former Fox News host. He's neck and neck with billionaire investor and political activist Tom Steyer, who's dropped more than $200 million and counting. A few months ago, panicked Democrats feared they could be locked out of a November runoff by this top two primary system, but now polls show it's at least possible the top two finishers will both be Democrats. For NPR News, I'm Scott Schaefer in San Francisco.
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1: Good morning. In Boston, I'm Tiziana Deering. Thanks for choosing 90.9 WBUR. Domestic violence-related deaths in Massachusetts are at their highest level in at least 5 years. The state documented at least 31 fatalities in 2024, reported as murder or manslaughter, a nearly 20% increase from the year before. And the new report from the state's Domestic Violence Fatality Review Team documents more than 26,000 local domestic violence offenses in 2024. The annual analysis recommends increasing state funding to help address the issue. Massachusetts sheriffs aren't controlling their spending, and it's, quote, a bit like the Wild West. That's according to a report released Monday by the State Office of the Inspector General. WBUR's Deborah Becker takes a look.
7: The 190-page report calls the budgeting process for the state's 14 sheriff's offices chaotic and says it resulted in a combined $110 million deficit in the last fiscal year. One of the main concerns of Inspector General Jeffrey Shapiro is the $36 million in 120 bank accounts outside of the state's financial reporting system. The report recommends more state oversight and a streamlined budgeting process. The Massachusetts Sheriff's Association says it'll evaluate the report and its recommendations to ensure, quote, the responsible use of public resources. For 90.9 WBUR, I'm Deborah Becker.
1: A new study suggests providing healthy meals for chronically ill Massachusetts residents can improve health and save money. WBUR's Priyanka Dayal-McCluskey reports.
8: It's part of a movement known as Food is Medicine, in which healthy food is used to prevent and treat medical conditions. A study published in the journal Nature Medicine shows Massachusetts patients who receive these meals need less medical care. They had 20% fewer emergency room visits and 30% fewer hospitalizations compared to patients who did not receive the meals. Dariush Mazafarian is a cardiologist who led the research.
9: Here, we have an intervention that is not only making people healthier, but is actually cost neutral, but for some populations, even saving money. That's really remarkable. This is a no-brainer to implement.
8: About a dozen states use Medicaid dollars to pay for meals. For 90.9 WBUR, I'm Priyanka Dayal-McCluskey.
1: It's 7:07.
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1: The Patriots are picking up a wide receiver, A.J. Brown, from the Philadelphia Eagles. The 28-year-old has spent 7 seasons in the NFL. And the Sox are at Fenway. They'll start a 3-game series tonight against the Orioles at 6:45. Weather should cooperate for that. 52 degrees in Boston now. Many communities still in the upper 40s. Sun today, although clouds work their way in starting this afternoon. High around 74. In the 50s overnight, and tomorrow, plenty of sun with a high near 80. Thanks for choosing 90.9 WBUR. We'll carry you through this Tuesday.
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6: It's Morning Edition from NPR News. I'm Leila Fadel in Washington, D.C.
10: And I'm A. Martinez in Los Angeles, California. Israel has not bombed Beirut today.
6: The fact that Israel did not attack Lebanon's capital is news, because Israel's Prime Minister, Benjamin Netanyahu, had said strikes were coming and would target Hezbollah offices there. Israel's war with Lebanon has complicated President Trump's negotiations with Iran, which said on Monday that it was suspending those talks. Coming up, we'll discuss these developments with Democratic Representative Jim Himes. We begin with the facts on the ground.
10: Here to discuss the latest is NPR international correspondent Aya Batraoui in Dubai. So walk us through what happened.
11: All right. So it was midday yesterday in Israel when Netanyahu published a video in Hebrew saying there would be no situation in which Hezbollah attacks Israeli cities while its offices in South Beirut remain off limits. And then he said he instructed the military to bomb targets in the capital. And it's part of a broader offensive by Israel and Lebanon that's been rapidly expanding.
10: And watching all of this closely is Iran.
11: Exactly. Hezbollah, an Iran proxy, got into this war when it fired rockets back at Israel following months of ceasefire on its end after Israeli airstrikes killed Iran's supreme leader in February. And since then, Israel's invaded southern Lebanon, as you know, raising villages, displacing over 1 million Lebanese and killing hundreds of women and children and more than 100 paramedics, according to Lebanese authorities. And then over the weekend, Israel took control of a symbolic and strategic medieval castle in southern Lebanon in its deepest incursion into that country in nearly 3 decades. So yesterday, Iran said enough is enough, and a semi-official news outlet close to Iran's Revolutionary Guard said it was suspending talks via mediators with the U.S. over all of this. And it was only hours earlier, I'll remind you, that Trump had said Iran really wants a deal with the U.S. and told his critics in a post online to, quote, just sit back and relax. But after Iran's threats, Trump called Netanyahu and said he asked him not to raid Beirut and to turn his troops around. He says he also spoke with representatives of Hezbollah and got them to agree to stop shooting at Israeli soldiers in South Lebanon. And he said, quote, let's see how long this lasts, hopefully for eternity.
10: Now, Trump and Netanyahu launched into this war on Iran together. How aligned are they now on how to get out of it?
11: I mean, it's increasingly clear they're not, and that they're actually at odds, and this is playing out in Lebanon. We know the two men had contentious calls about Iran, with Trump pushing for a diplomatic solution to end the war and reopen the Strait of Hormuz, which Iran now controls, and Netanyahu pushing back. And keep in mind, both these men are facing elections this year. The Iran war is not popular in the U.S., but it does have broad support in Israel. And expanding the war in Lebanon derails those peace efforts with Iran. And Netanyahu put out a terse statement yesterday after his call with Trump that sounded like he was the one calling the shots. He said he told Trump Israel would bomb Beirut if Hezbollah doesn't hold its fire, that Israel's position remains unchanged, and that the military will continue to operate as planned in southern Lebanon. Now, for its part, Hezbollah says it wants a complete end to the war, a full Israeli withdrawal, but it does seem the group has accepted for now this partial ceasefire, according to Lebanon's embassy in Washington.
10: But okay, so if, as Netanyahu says, Israel continues to operate as planned in southern Lebanon, where does that leave talks between the U.S. and Iran?
11: Well, mediators like Pakistan, Qatar, Turkey, you know, they were all pushing yesterday to salvage these talks. There was a flurry of calls between them and Iran yesterday. But Trump told CNBC in a phone interview yesterday that talks with Iran were taking too long. He signaled he was losing interest. When asked if he thought the talks were collapsing, he said he didn't care and thought, quote, they started to get very boring. He said the only thing he cares about is Iran not getting nuclear weapons. But right after that interview, he posted online, quote, talks are continuing at a rapid pace with Iran.
10: That's NPR's Aya Batraoui in Dubai. Thank you very much.
11: Thanks, A.
6: Let's turn now to Connecticut Congressman Jim Himes. He's the top Democrat on the House Intelligence Committee. Good morning, Congressman.
12: Good morning.
6: Thank you for being here. So we heard there from our correspondent. I mean, there is growing daylight between President Trump and Israeli Prime Minister Benjamin Netanyahu over this war in Iran. And there's also this reporting from Axios that there was this apparently expletive-filled call between Trump and Netanyahu in which Trump demanded to know what Israel was doing and saying that people hate Israel over what they're doing right now. NPR hasn't verified this reporting, but what do you make of this growing tension?
12: Yeah, well, I don't think it's in any way surprising, right? Prime Minister Netanyahu and Donald Trump have, in many ways, opposed political incentives here, right? We know where Donald Trump's head is right now because he says it four times a day on Truth Social. He wants this thing over. He's bored. He understands that one of the reasons he's got historically low approval ratings is that Americans are now paying $1.50 more for a gallon of gas. Inflation is going up. People hate this war in the United States. He wants this over 3 weeks ago. The prime minister, on the other hand, who faces elections in October, if he is perceived as, you know, first of all, you know, not finishing a job inside Israel, the one argument he has for re-election is that I am the most aggressive person to keep you safe. If he walks away with an unclear victory over Hezbollah or having caved to the American president, he's in real trouble in the October elections. And of course, behind the prime minister losing, if he did in fact lose elections, is the possibility of legal action, you know, real scrutiny of the lead up till October 7th. He obviously wants to avoid all of those things.
6: There's also a lot of confusing or mixed messaging that's been coming from the president. We heard him tell CNBC on Monday that talks with Iran, quote, started to get very boring, that he, quote, couldn't care less if negotiations are over. We also heard that he said they're back on track and going fine. I mean, how do you view these comments?
12: Well, I mean, that's a sort of water is wet observation, right? I mean, you know, from the very moment this war started, frankly, from the moment Donald Trump became president, you always get the maximalist, most optimistic take, the greatest country, the hottest country. This war will take 2 weeks. We did regime change, even though obviously we didn't. I mean, you know, observing that the president's communications are both, you know, fantastical and you know, optimistic is that's what he does. Now, what's interesting here is the contrast, right, with President Obama in 2015. You know, because President Obama in 2015 actually did secure a deal to stop the Iranian progress towards a nuclear weapon. But it took a year of painstaking and brutal negotiations to get there. And now Donald Trump is trying to do those negotiations in a matter of days at a time when the Iranians really have the strategic upper hand with, you know, again, you know, global energy prices having absolutely skyrocketed, with the Iranians having proven that their regime can survive the worst that the American military can throw at them. You know, and again, Donald Trump is just not known for his steady application and patience, which seems to be the ingredients that you need to actually secure a real deal with the Iranians.
6: You know, you bring up the 2015 deal. My co-host Stephen Skeeps spoke to State Department spokesman Tommy Pigott yesterday on the program. And he said, well, actually, the president's focused on making a stronger deal than former President Barack Obama, that his preference has always been diplomacy, a diplomatic deal. He's a deal maker. From your position in leadership on the House Intelligence Committee, do you have any understanding that the U.S. is closing in on a diplomatic path to the end of the war with a better deal than what existed in 2015?
12: I mean, come on. That's absurd on the face of it. This is a president who prefers diplomacy? Really? Tell that to Venezuela. Tell that to Cuba. Tell that to Denmark and Greenland. Tell that to the people of Iran. I mean, it's just, you know, Orwellian 1984 stuff. Of course he doesn't abide by diplomacy because diplomacy is boring and you need to compromise and you can't claim the absolute wins that the president wants. So no, we're, you know, look, the Iranians understand that there's a lot more damage they can do. They can destroy an awful lot more energy infrastructure. They're in a strategically positive place.
6: That's Democratic Congressman Jim Himes of Connecticut. Thank you for your time and your insights.
12: Thank you.
10: People in Iran are back online after a three-month internet blackout. Iran's government cut off internet access soon after the U.S. and Israel launched their war. NPR's Arzu Rezvani spoke with Iranians who have emerged from digital darkness. They all requested anonymity for fear of government retaliation.
13: Many Iranians can finally share what the worst days of the war were like for them. For one 23-year-old graduate student in Tehran, the U.S.-Israeli strikes were terrifying, but the government's internet blackout made it even worse.
14: We had no sense of where they were going to hit. We weren't getting any alerts the U.S. or Israel were posting online. And when we turned on the TV, state channels were all raw, focused on targets hit in Israel or the Emirates. There was little acknowledgement of what was getting hit inside Iran.
13: All these months later, getting back online hasn't brought the relief she was expecting.
14: We're just now starting to realize how many people have been detained and executed.
13: Soon after Iran hit the internet's kill switch, security forces unleashed a sweeping internal crackdown. More than 6,000 people have been arrested on vague treason and espionage charges. Several dozen have been executed. These tallies from human rights organizations are only now circulating inside Iran. It's why many say reconnecting to the internet, which is still censored and unstable, has been bittersweet.
14: When we needed it, it wasn't there. And now that we have it, it feels like we're 1,000 years behind.
13: Life without the internet was especially rough for one 29-year-old content creator in Tehran. Her social media gigs dried up. She started running out of money. To get by, she says she sold off her home appliances, gold jewelry, signed copies of her favorite books. She's relieved to be working again now that the internet is back, but crushed to learn about what is and isn't included in the negotiations between the U.S. and Iran.
15: There's been no mention of how the regime is killing us right now as we speak. In prison executions or through mass unemployment from the long internet blackout, no one is talking about us.
13: Iran was losing some $30 million a day from the digital blackout, according to Iran's Chamber of Commerce. Digital experts believe that's ultimately why the government restored the internet, not so much to save people, but to save itself. Arzu Rezvani, NPR News.
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17: This is 90.9 WBUR, coming up in about 15 minutes, from two IPOs to a massive plumbing headache at the bottom of the hour. First, we look at plans by two AI companies going to go public, and then the USS Ford is back on shore, giving sailors a break while the military repairs a plumbing problem that's been a real headache.
24: The new system subdivides it significantly further so that a problem in like one bathroom doesn't cut off a quarter of the ship.
17: That's all ahead. It's 7:20.
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17: 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Temperatures are hovering around 50 degrees this hour.
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10: This is Morning Edition from NPR News. I'm A. Martinez.
0: I'm Leila Fadel.
3: And I'm Steve Inskeep. The theater world gathers Sunday for the Tony Awards, and one of the nominees personifies endurance. André Deschildes acted on and off Broadway for half a century before winning his first Tony Award in 2019 at the age of 73.
4: I am making good on my promise that I would come to New York and become someone you'd be proud to call your native son.
3: That was 2019 on CBS. This year, at age 80, André Deschildes is nominated for another Tony Award for his role in Cats, the Jellicle Bull.

0: Wow.
1: He plays a cat named Old Deuteronomy, who has lived many lives. Do you relate to that character?
2: Yes, I do.
1: Andre DeShields came by our New York bureau wearing a zebra striped jacket. He performs in this new version of Cats on stage in heels 8 times per week. Do you ever have days when you wake up and say, I don't know if I can do it today?
2: Okay, I'm going to answer that question very specifically. No. No, that's because when I wake up, the first thing I do is say, thank you. And then all of the bitching and complaints sort of fade away.
1: So how do you do it? What's your routine?
2: Well, my routine is discipline, first of all. But I think you might want to know something deeper than that. I have a mission, and my mission is threefold. The first fold of which is to return black elegance to the black thespian's toolbox. The second part of that mission is to advocate for the senior citizen who wants to continue to be active as an artist.
1: All right.
2: And the third is for those of us who have been forced but blessed to survive HIV for more than 40 years.
1: Which he has, thanks to advances in medicine, although his partner and many others died along the way. When DeShields talks of black elegance, he says he means encouraging people to see the beauty in others and in themselves.
2: Because the beginning of our history is enslavement. So I want every African American to be able to go to the mirror and say, I shall never forsake you. I shall always cherish you. I will do with you what the spring does to the cherry tree.
1: You won that first Tony Award at the age of 73.
2: Yes.
1: And in your speech, you said a number of beautiful things, and one of them was, quote,
2: slowly is the fastest way to get to where you want to be.
1: Would you expand on that? What does that mean?
2: I'd love to expand on that because so many people have been affected by it. Slowly is the fastest way to get to where you want to be. Most people misunderstand that and say slowly is the quickest way to get to where you want to go. That is not what I said, and it's certainly not what I meant. Now, because I am 80, I remember when fast meant dependable, meant secure.
1: Stand fast.
2: There we go. That's what I'm talking about when I say slowly is the fastest, parentheses, surest way to get where you want to be, not go. That's a New York interpretation of it. Because if you're not constantly in action, you must not belong here, that kind of thing.
1: Understanding that you seem to have had profound patience all your life. You're a human being, as we all are. And I think about your career. You were in some big musicals in the 70s. You had other moments with perhaps less attention and decades without a Tony. There must have been moments of frustration in all of that time.
2: There were moments when I deeply wondered, why not me? And then I learned another immutable truth. And that is, one must not pursue blessings upon which one's name has not been engraved. One of my longest relationships was with my partner for 17 years. And he died of AIDS. And in his last hours, he said to me, why me? And I said to him, I don't know, but I won't die until I find out.
1: Have you found out?
2: I have experienced many responses, but I don't think that there is a single answer that will suit everybody's inquiry.
1: I guess you'll just have to go on living then.
2: Yes, and that's, I didn't say that, you did.
1: Well,
2: we have to stop living in the delusion that life is short and stop diminishing the time that we call life by doing self-harming things.
1: I do a live broadcast early in the morning, and sometimes I'm sleepless, and sometimes I don't feel great. And then I have noticed that when I get on the air, when I do the job, I often feel better. I feel fine.
2: Yes.
1: And it makes me wonder if you have a painful day or a hard day, and then you get up on stage and things get easier rather than harder.
2: Exactly right. And I have listened to your voice many times.
1: Oh, thank you for listening.
2: In the theater, it's called Dr. Footlights. Once you invest in the work that is set out for you, the work of the next hour, the work of the next day, the work of the next performance, anything that you would have perceived as pain goes away.
1: Andre DeShields, it's been a pleasure talking with you. Thank you so much.
2: My pleasure, Stephen. My pleasure.
1: At age 80, he is nominated for a Tony Award for his role in Cats, the Jellicle Ball. It's NPR News.
0: We have the day's top stories next here on 90.9 WBUR. Then in about 20 minutes, we head to Sri Lanka and consider how conflicts in the Middle East are affecting safety and security in the crisis-plagued nation. There's much more ahead. Keep listening this morning at 7:29.
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4: Live from NPR News in Washington, I'm Dave Mattingly. Six states are holding election primaries today: California, Iowa, Montana, New Jersey, New Mexico, and South Dakota. A lot of the focus will be on California, where more than 60 candidates are seeking to replace outgoing Governor Gavin Newsom. The top two vote-getters will advance to the general election in November. In Los Angeles, Democratic Mayor Karen Bass is in a tough fight as she seeks re-election. Steve Futterman has more.
5: Bass is in a very tight race. Her top two challengers are former reality TV star Spencer Pratt and L.A. City Council member Nithya Raman. A major issue in the campaign has been Bass's handling of last year's deadly Palisades fire. When the fire began, Bass was in Ghana, part of the U.S. delegation attending the inauguration for that country's new leader. Pratt has called Bass's response incompetent. Bass has questioned Pratt's qualifications.
4: That's Steve Futterman reporting. The Trump administration says it will abide by a court ruling that paused a $1.8 billion anti-weaponization fund despite objections from the Justice Department. That fund was designed to compensate those who alleged the federal government was weaponized against them. Critics argued the money could benefit some of those who took part in the January 6 riots at the U.S. Capitol in 2021. This is NPR News.
0: Good morning. This is 90.9 WBUR in Boston, and I'm Tiziana Deering. A number of leading Democrats, including Vermont Senator Bernie Sanders, are rallying behind Graham Plattner, whose campaign for the U.S. Senate in Maine continues to be beset by controversy. The most recent, reported by the New York Times and the Wall Street Journal, that the progressive oyster farmer sent sexually explicit texts to a number of women at the beginning of his marriage. WBUR's Anthony Brooks reports.
6: Sanders says it's more important to focus on the challenges facing working families than on Plattner's marriage. Senator Elizabeth Warren says she also supports Plattner, who's campaigning to unseat Republican Senator Susan Collins. Massachusetts Congressman Jake Auchincloss called earlier reports of Plattner's tattoo that resembled a Nazi symbol disqualifying. Plattner told NPR this week that he attributes much of what he said and did in earlier years to struggles with PTSD following multiple combat tours.
7: It's very clear that here in the state of Maine, the voters really do understand that I'm a very real person, warts and all.
6: Plattner's wife, Amy Gertner, also put out a statement defending her husband. For 90.9 WBUR, I'm Anthony Brooks.
0: Boston Medical Center is reporting a $41 million plus operating loss so far this fiscal year. That's more than $10 million higher than at this point last fiscal year. The financial difficulties come after BMC took over two hospitals from the now defunct Steward Healthcare System in 2024. In a statement to the Boston Globe, BMC officials say issues with the two hospitals were more significant than initially disclosed. And when gas bills doubled for many Massachusetts residents this past winter, thousands of people took to social media looking for answers. Many landed on a surprising culprit, MassSave, the state's energy efficiency program. WBUR's Miriam Wasser explains why the program is in the spotlight.
8: Advocates and state officials say there are a few reasons why MassSave is at the center of this year's energy affordability debate. One big one, the cost is visible on every customer's monthly bill. But Mary Wambui from the state's Energy Efficiency Advisory Council says many residents don't see how much the program saves them in reduced energy use and infrastructure costs.
9: And that narrative for saying MassSave is the reason for my high energy bill is easy to make.
8: House lawmakers voted to cut $1 billion from MassSave's budget next year. The Senate is expected to release its plan this month. For 90.9 WBUR, I'm Miriam Wasser.
0: It's 7:34.
3: 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Now through June 7th. 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
0: The Sox play the Orioles at Fenway tonight. First pitch at 6:45. Temperatures should be in the 70s around that time. Sun today, clouds this afternoon, high around 74.

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1: Coming up in about 15 minutes on 90.9 WBUR, California passed a new redistricting map designed to give Democrats more seats in the House of Representatives.
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1: Now it's primary day in the Golden State. 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
1: It's 59 degrees, sun this morning, clouds should roll in this afternoon. 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
0: 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I'm A. Martinez.
8: I'm Layla Faldin.
9: And I'm Steve Inskeep. The writer David Frum is calling it. He says plans to celebrate America's 250th birthday are beyond the point of recovery. Most musical acts backed out of a planned concert, and President Trump said he would just hold a Trump rally. Frum is a former speechwriter for President George W. Bush and a staff writer for The Atlantic.
10: Well, let's compare the 250th celebration with the great celebrations of the past, the 100th and the 200th. Those are still remembered to this day. The 100th celebration in 1876 saw it America have its first ever World Exposition, a display of a fantastic new technology. The artifacts from that show are still on display at the Smithsonian Museum to this day, and people are still mindful of 1876 in Philadelphia. 1976 in New York Harbor, some people listening to us may remember that. The Tall Ships Regatta, and anyone who saw it or saw the photos still remembers it. What are we going to remember from 250th? The cage fight on the president's birthday, and Trump on the $250 bill. There's nothing here that is worthy of the country. And even the things that the president has set his heart most fixedly on, like this giant concert that's supposed to be on the mall the week before July the 4th, that's turning into a fiasco with 7 of the 9 headline acts canceling.
9: The president, of course, as you note, is a showman. So where has he gone wrong?
10: He's a showman, but he's also a person with egomania. What we commemorate on 1776 is not just the end of foreign rule over the United States. It's also the end of monarchical government in the United States. So the idea that you would commemorate 1776 by saying, let's have the president's face on a coin. Let's have the president's face on a bill. Let's have the cage fight, the only event it looks like that is going to come off, assuming there's no thunderstorm, come off okay, not on July the 4th, but on the president's birthday. If there's anything that 1776 was supposed to be a repudiation of, that would be it.
9: Are you assuming at this point that July 4th is a disaster? I mean, we still have a month to adjust things.
10: To plan a 250th anniversary takes not a month, but a decade. And Look, I think a defender of the president could fairly say that the pre-existing planning for the 250th anniversary showed a pretty severe lack of imagination. But Trump took something that was not as impressive and powerful and unifying as it should be, and then just made it a personal show. And if you're a musical act, you say, I don't need to be in politics. My fans come from every point of view. I don't need to seem to take a side. And if you create a format that looks partisan, why am I there and alienating half my fans?
9: I guess we should note some of the mechanics here. America 250 was created by an act of Congress before Trump became president. It was criticized, as you say, for not being as creative or not thinking as big as it might have. The Trump administration then created this other group, Freedom 250, which is Trump dominated. And that leads to a question, the kind of the reverse of what you're saying. How would you respond to supporters of the president who would argue that musicians should show up and it's partisan to make musicians step away or pressure musicians to step away?
10: I don't think the musicians are under pressure to step away. I think they feel like this, they didn't get what they signed up for. They all signed up for this program. And by the way, these were not the acts that should have been the headlines. I mean, for America's 250th birthday, you should have Taylor Swift singing in front of 1,000 dancing AI robots. I mean, just something that just knocks everybody's, takes everyone's breath away. Just a reminder that America dreams big, can do big things, and it shouldn't all be entertainment. There should be a celebration of America's achievements in the arts, in the sciences, in technology, and in human rights. That should be part of the story.
9: Okay, I want to work through your premise a little bit here. You have asserted here that the July 4th celebrations are a mess. And, well, let me use an analogy. In 1940 in World War II, the British Army was trapped in France and the British Navy was struggling to help them escape. And at Dunkirk, private boats came and helped carry away the soldiers. So is there a Dunkirk version of July 4th that you can think of that Americans on a local level, on a private level, can get together over the next month?
10: Well, every state capital, every town, I mean, of course, people will commemorate in their own way, as they always do, in ways big and small. And there can be some extra added meaning that it's been 250 years of American independence. But let's also remember that at Dunkirk, the small boats worked because they were giant battleships just a few miles out to shore. And this is a little bit like the national celebration. It's the celebration of the American nation. So as welcome and as charming as it will be to celebrate in the localities and town, there needs to be a national statement, and 30 days is not time to organize it.
9: David Frum, it's a pleasure talking with you. Thanks so much.
10: Bye-bye.
9: We reached the White House for comment on Frum's opinion, and they said President Trump is, quote, excited to participate in various events around the country that properly honors the momentous 250th anniversary of America's great founding.
8: Research from the Federal Reserve Bank of New York suggests the reason unemployment has been rising for new college graduates is the prevalence of remote work. NPR's Andrea Hsu reports.
11: This study began with a deep dive into what was happening at one Fortune 500 tech company, which is not named in the report. Emma Harrington is an assistant professor of economics at the University of Virginia and one of the authors of the report. She says they first looked at how much feedback employees got when they were not in the office.
12: What we saw was this pretty striking pattern that software engineers got 20% more feedback if they were sitting near their colleagues than if they were distant from them.
11: So the next question was, as remote work became the norm, was the company still keen on hiring fresh college grads who might need more training, more mentoring? Turns out,
12: they really switched away from hiring young people when they went remote. So they used to hire a bunch of new grads for their software engineering jobs. Then they shifted really towards hiring much older people.
11: But then the company called folks back to the office, and they resumed hiring the younger grads. That got the researchers wondering,
12: well, can we see this in the entire economy? Like, is this company weird?
11: Turns out, no, it's not weird. Data from the Labor Department showed after the pandemic, unemployment among recent college grads grew by 20% and fell slightly for older grads, those 29 and up. The age gap in employment was most pronounced in jobs that can be done from home. What the research team did not find was that AI was a big driver of this gap. Yet, anyway.
12: It's always hard to make guesses about what's going to happen with generative AI, but I think it's certainly possible that this story could really change over the next few years.
11: In fact, it may already be changing now. Andrea Hsu, NPR News.
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1: This is 90.9 WBUR. We have the day's top stories next. Then in about 15 minutes, oyster farmer and Democratic Senate candidate Graham Plattner faces mounting obstacles in his race against Maine Republican Susan Collins. WBUR's Anthony Brooks looks at how the latest in a string of personal troubles is complicating Plattner's campaign.
13: Graham Plattner has to get before the cameras and assure the voters of Maine that there are no more revelations coming.
1: Thanks for spending Tuesday morning with us. 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
15: Live from NPR News in Washington, I'm Dave Mattingly. There's still no agreement to extend the ceasefire between the U.S. and Iran, though President Trump says indirect talks are continuing. That's despite Iran saying it's suspending negotiations involving mediators because of the Israeli military expanding operations in southern Lebanon. NPR's Deepa Shivaram says Trump spoke by phone yesterday with Israeli Prime Minister Benjamin Netanyahu.
16: Netanyahu had ordered Israeli troops to target areas surrounding Beirut. But now Trump says after his call with Netanyahu, there will be no troops going to Beirut and that any Israeli troops on their way, quote, have already been turned back. Trump says he also spoke with representatives from Hezbollah. Israel's increased aggression against Lebanon, which violates the ceasefire agreed on weeks ago, has complicated ongoing talks to end the U.S. and Israel's war against Iran. Iran pulled out of negotiations after Israel's attacks on Beirut. Trump says the talks are continuing with Iran, though, and moving at what he calls a, quote, rapid pace. Deepa Shivaram, NPR News.
15: Secretary of State Marco Rubio is expected to be pressed about the war with Iran when he testifies today on Capitol Hill before House and Senate lawmakers. At least 18 people have been killed in Ukraine by Russia's latest drone and missile strikes. This is NPR News from Washington.
1: Good morning. In Boston, I'm Tiziana Deering, and you're with 90.9 WBUR. The police department in Westfield is canceling a visit from a mobile history museum called the Freedom Truck. President Trump's Freedom 250 is supporting the truck as part of the nation's milestone birthday celebrations. In a Facebook post, the department says it canceled the event after learning more about the exhibit's political ties, including support from conservative group PragerU. Officials said continuing with the event could undermine community trust. Hampshire College students and their parents are reacting to the news that the small liberal arts institution may close before the fall semester. The Amherst School announced this spring it will permanently close in December due to overwhelming debt. But as Jill Kaufman reports, Hampshire leaders now say they may not have the money to keep the school open for its final term.
17: Hampshire College President Jennifer Chrysler announced this weekend there is enough uncertainty about the school's finances the community needed to know. Right now, there are not enough available funds to cover the costs of keeping Hampshire open into December. Kate Seibel says it is unconscionable the college wasn't aware of this. Seibel is a teacher in Portland, Maine, and the parent of a Hampshire student who is planning to attend the fall term and finish his degree.
18: How can't you forecast potential futures? I do this all the time in my job. I'm a department chair. I have to be looking 5 years down the line. I have to be looking at the enrollment cliff that we're all facing.
17: Another update on the college's finances is expected in the next few days. For the New England News Collaborative, I'm Jill Kaufman.
1: And the city of Somerville is piloting a new approach to mental health crises. It will dispatch trained clinicians alongside police when responding to calls. The clinicians will assess the situation and coordinate immediate or follow-up mental health support. Mayor Jake Wilson says he hopes the city eventually will be able to send clinicians alone to some emergencies.
19: We know a lot of folks right away, you know, would love it to jump to a point where we can have a clinician-only response. I want a roadmap to where we can get to that because we want to have a full range of options at our disposal when there is an emergency, when someone's in crisis, to make sure we're sending in the exact response that they need to help them get through that moment.
1: Somerville's pilot program will run for the next 4 months. It's 8:34.
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1: The Red Sox square off against the Baltimore Orioles at Fenway at 6:45 tonight. Both teams are in the American League East, and the Sox are last in the division with a 25-33 record. Couple of pleasant days coming. High today around 74. Sun now, but the clouds will gradually muscle their way in. After a dip to 54 tonight, the sun's back tomorrow with a high in the upper 70s. Temperatures are climbing quickly now, 59 degrees in Boston. We're glad to be with you on this Tuesday morning at WBUR.
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1: We'll talk uranium in 10 minutes here on 90.9 WBUR as one of the nation's largest uranium companies prepares to report quarterly results tomorrow. The industry is seeing a boost in production. Right now, the U.S. imports most of its supply from countries like Canada and Kazakhstan. That's ahead. It's 8:43.
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1: In business news, Harvard's graduate student union has ended a 40-day strike without a contract deal. The union says it's ending the work stoppage to coincide with the end of the academic year, but that contract negotiations will continue over the summer. Graduate students are seeking better wages, tougher penalties for harassment and discrimination, and protections for non-citizen workers. The university and the grad students union have been bargaining since March of last year. You can binge on ice cream in the Seaport today and do it for a good cause. The 43rd annual Jimmy Fund Scooper Bowl charity event gets underway at noon. It's expected to raise about $500,000 for the Dana-Farber Cancer Institute. Caitlin Fink is the vice president of the Jimmy Fund.
3: Everyone that comes to the event can leave having enjoyed incredible sweet treats throughout the day, but also know that they have played a role in advancing how we think about and how we treat cancer.
1: The Scooper Bowl runs through Thursday. I'm Tiziana Deering. Stay informed. 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
1: This is WBUR's Morning Edition. Graham Plattner's U.S. Senate campaign in Maine has stumbled once again. The progressive oyster farmer and veteran is expected to win the Democratic primary election next week, but his campaign has been beset by scandal, including the most recent sexting controversy. As WBUR's Anthony Brooks reports, Democrats are divided about the path forward.
4: It's hard to overstate the importance of this race for Democrats. Their most viable route to retake the Senate in November begins in Maine, where Plattner has ignited a wave of excitement in his bid to oust Republican Susan Collins.
5: We're going to take it back from the corporations that seek profit no matter the cost, from the billionaires for whom greed is the point, and from corrupt politicians like Susan Collins.
4: This was Plattner at a Memorial Day rally in Portland with Vermont Senator Bernie Sanders, promising a political revolution. But just days later, Plattner is back on defense. The Wall Street Journal and the New York Times reporting that he sent sexually explicit texts to at least six women while he's married. That follows earlier revelations about controversial Reddit posts and a tattoo on his chest that resembled a Nazi symbol. In an interview with NPR recorded before the sexting scandal, Plattner said following multiple combat tours, he struggled with PTSD and that today he's a different man.
6: The ability to change is kind of just a normal human trait. I mean, I don't think there are a lot of Americans that want the world to think that everything they ever said when they were 25 is who they are forever. And I don't think anybody believes that's how people work.
4: WBUR asked to talk to Plattner, but the campaign didn't make him available. It did send a statement in which Plattner takes responsibility for the texts. He says he and his wife went through something hard. They did the work, and he's grateful for her every day. And he says people don't care about gossip. They care that you're fighting for their hospitals, paychecks, and their kids. Meanwhile, his wife, Amy Gertner, put out a statement on X supporting Plattner.
7: I think it's shameful behavior to spend time and energy and resources on negative ads and negative stories on Graham when all he's trying to do is improve the lives of people who work for a living.
4: Still, this is clearly testing the tolerance for scandal among some Democrats, even in the age of Donald Trump. A spokesperson for Massachusetts Senator Elizabeth Warren says she still supports Plattner, while Cory Booker of New Jersey said on ABC this past weekend that he has concerns about him. And speaking to CNN last week, Massachusetts Congressman Jake Auchincloss went further.
8: I find that tattoo and his commentary about it to be personally disqualifying. I hope Maine voters agree with me. I think there would be a mistake for the Democratic Party to think that Graham Plattner's brand of the Democratic Party is what wins us durable majorities throughout this country.
4: Auchincloss said he'd support someone else, but there's only one other Democrat in the race who's polling in the single digits, well behind Plattner. Another veteran Democrat, Bill Curry, doesn't go as far as Auchincloss. Curry served as a policy advisor to President Bill Clinton, who survived his own sexual scandals. Curry says this controversy shows what can happen when the party embraces a political outsider who hasn't been thoroughly vetted. He stops short of saying Plattner should exit the race, but he says he's putting at risk a pivotal contest that Democrats need to win.
9: Graham Plattner has to get before the cameras and assure the voters of Maine that there are no more revelations coming. And if there are, then I think there's a real problem. I'm not judging the man, only the risk.
4: Despite the challenges, Plattner has continued to build support with voters like Hank Gurius, a retired doctor from Auburn, Maine, who was at the rally in Portland last week. Gurius says he admires the way Plattner, a veteran who clearly suffered trauma, did the work to heal himself.
10: It's a picture of growth to me. Instead of somebody who was at high risk for failure and going down a rabbit hole of anger and hate, it turns out he found help and got out of that.
4: But Susan Collins, Plattner's opponent, takes a different view. She's been attacking his past Reddit posts and casting Plattner as too radical for Maine. While it's too soon to know what effect the recent sexting controversy will have on the campaign, it gives Collins some new material to make her case. For 90.9 WBUR, I'm Anthony Brooks.
1: And I'm Tiziana Deering. We turn to a ceasefire on shaky ground. At the top of the hour, Iran says it's suspending talks, but there's one thing they aren't suspending.
11: Iran said that the Strait of Hormuz would continue to be closed, putting even more pressure on Trump as these oil prices rise higher ahead of the midterm elections.
1: We're glad to be with you here on 90.9 WBUR. It's 8:51.
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1: It is 59 degrees from Boston to Worcester. Here's a look at some of the stories we're following this Tuesday morning. At least 17 people are dead and dozens wounded in Ukraine after Russian attacks overnight, including a strike in Kyiv that toppled a 24-story apartment building. Artificial intelligence company Anthropic is preparing to go public, filing for an IPO a week after the company reached a valuation near $1 trillion. And the bus driver in a Virginia crash that killed five Massachusetts residents last week faces new charges as the investigation into the incident continues. Stay connected today. 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
0: From Marketplace, I'm Nancy Marshall-Genzer in Washington. One of the nation's largest uranium companies, the Uranium Energy Corporation, is reporting earnings tomorrow. This comes as the uranium industry is boosting production. The U.S. is looking to nuclear power to help meet growing electricity needs, and a key ingredient, of course, is uranium. Right now, we import most of it from countries like Canada and Kazakhstan, but as Marketplace's Caitlin Tan reports, that wasn't always the case.
3: Back in the 30s in Wyoming, a few people called a now ghost town home on the range. For real.
5: Yeah, believe it or not, if you got a letter postmarked there, it would be home on the range.
3: Robert Gregory is a University of Wyoming geologist. He says in the 50s, a uranium investor came to town.
5: His last name was Jeffrey, and so it became Jeffrey City.
3: It became the epicenter of the nation's uranium boom through the 70s. But then came the partial meltdown at Three Mile Island.
5: When something like that happens, people rethink nuclear power.
3: Uranium mining slumped for decades.
20: There's been a huge resurgence in that mining, driven by this demand for AI data centers and the government policies.
3: Morgan Bazilian is with the Colorado School of Mines. This year, the federal government invested billions into the uranium supply chain.
20: It does seem like the beginning of a boom.
3: Six mines are operating, up from three in 2021, and much of it in Wyoming.
24: We're in the expanding and restarting existing facilities phase.
3: Rainey Linz is with the Wyoming State Geological Survey.
24: Prices would certainly have to be higher, I think, for most new projects to start up.
3: Uranium is around $85 a pound. Industry says it needs over $100. I'm Caitlin Tan for Marketplace.
0: Let's do the numbers. The FTSE in London is up more than a 0.1%, but the Dow, S&P, and NASDAQ futures are all down in the 1-4% range, with the Dow future down 250 points. The 10-year Treasury yield is up at 4.44%.
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0: It's been about 4 months since President Trump threatened sanctions against countries supplying much-needed oil to Cuba. This adds pressure to an economy already struggling with shortages, inflation, rolling blackouts, and the effects of the long-standing U.S. embargo. Marta Nunez Sarmiento, a sociologist and retired professor, has lived through almost every major chapter of Cuba's modern economy. She walks us through how Cuba's economy has changed over the decades.
25: I'm Marta Núñez Sarmiento. I'm a sociologist and a retired university professor. I was brought up in a very elitist American school in Havana. My classmates were all from American diplomats or American owners of big industries or Cubans that were very rich and very much linked to the United States. In January of 1961, there was a literacy campaign. We were 6 million Cubans, 1 million were illiterate. Then I joined the literacy campaign, and I knew what poverty was, that poverty smells, you can touch poverty. For me, it was very shocking. After the Berlin Wall fell, we started in a crisis, horrible, horrible crisis in the 90s. We were on our own. There was a way getting out of that through tourism. And the incomes from tourism were used to create the pharmaceutical industries based on biotechnology. In 2021, three COVID vaccines were produced in Cuba, but the budget went to protect Cubans from COVID. So in 2022, Cubans started fleeing the country. From 2022 to 2025, 2 million Cubans have left the country. There's also a lot of young professionals who left the country. There are a lot of old people living on their own, and many of those recent migrants, they're in a very unstable situation, so they cannot send them regular remittances. The general mood is stress. We're in a hole. We're in a deep hole. And there's no light at the end. We're having insomnia. We're having depressions. Every family budget goes mainly by food. That's the main thing. Food, food, food, food. We have a rationing card, but there's zero product. In my neighborhood, of course, the first topic of conversation whenever we meet is, the blackout, it's too hot. Second topic of conversations, the food. Third topic, the medicines. And then we start talking about the soap operas, the Cuban and the Brazilian soap operas. That's what we're speaking of in my neighborhood. Of course, people are also criticizing the government, but the mistakes of a government, yes, they delay the investments in the energy system, but they're doing their best to keep us alive. And the big question is the embargo, the blockade. Remember those mafia people in your American movies? They put a chain around you, or they put us in a cement and then into the Hudson River and say, come on, start swimming. That's how we are. So it's very hard. Well, it's part of being a Cuban in Cuba.
0: Sarah Emma Condon, Tamara Fagan, Ashley Rodriguez, Ariana Rosas, and Erica Soderstrom. Our senior producer is Alex Schroeder. Our supervising senior producer is Meredith Gerritsen-Morby. In Washington, I'm Nancy Marshall-Genzer with the Marketplace Morning Report. 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
1: Iran suspends talks with the U.S., demanding that Israel stop actions in Lebanon. It's Tuesday, June 2nd. This is WBUR's Morning Edition. Good morning, I'm Tiziana Deering. Coming up, Israel conducted drone strikes in southern Lebanon today, and the war continues to create a painful political issue.
11: Iran said that the Strait of Hormuz would continue to be closed, putting even more pressure on Trump as these oil prices rise higher ahead of the midterm elections.
1: Plus, sailors aboard the USS Ford can now take leave of their ship while the military fixes the plumbing.
7: The new system subdivides it significantly further so that a problem in like one bathroom doesn't cut off a quarter of the ship.
1: And planting pollinator habitats in Oklahoma prisons. Sun and then clouds today with a high around 74. It's 9:01.
8: Live from NPR News in Washington, I'm Janine Herbst. It's primary day in six states, Iowa, Montana, New Jersey, New Mexico, South Dakota, and California, where Democrats hope new congressional maps will help. Scott Schaefer from member station KQED in San Francisco has more.
9: Flipping three of the five seats now held by Republicans will be fairly easy, but then there are two which are not at all slam dunks. One of those is in the Central Valley, where Republican David Valadao is the incumbent. Now, he's given Democrats heartburn in the past, very tough to beat. And this time around, although the district is somewhat more favorable to Democrats, it's still very purple. And there are two Democrats fighting it out there. One is an assembly member and a physician. She's the more moderate candidate. And the other is a progressive, backed by Senator Bernie Sanders and Congresswoman Alexandria Ocasio-Cortez.
8: Scott Schaefer reporting. Florida is suing OpenAI and its CEO, Sam Altman, accusing the company of putting profit over safety. NPR Shannon Bond reports it's part of a growing effort to hold the makers of AI chatbots accountable for alleged harms caused by their products.
2: Florida is the first state to sue OpenAI over ChatGPT's design. The lawsuit accuses the company of knowing the chatbot could be harmful, but marketing it as safe. It's also seeking to hold CEO Sam Altman personally liable. Florida Attorney General James Uthmeyer summed up the state's case.
10: Sam Altman and ChatGPT have chosen the AI race over the safety and security of our kids.
2: OpenAI didn't respond to a request for comment, but as previously said, it works to improve safety. Uthmeyer has separately opened a criminal investigation into OpenAI over the alleged use of ChatGPT to plan a mass shooting at Florida State University. Shannon Bond, NPR News.
8: The federal housing agency HUD is once again overhauling its funding for homelessness. As NPR's Jennifer Ludden reports, the changes are being made despite an ongoing lawsuit over the agency's push to shift money away from long-term housing.
13: In a new notice, the agency says it will prioritize transitional programs that require sobriety or mental health treatment. HUD Secretary Scott Turner says this will get at the root causes of homelessness.
14: We will fund projects based on merit and outcomes, not warehousing the homeless and government dependent.
13: Federal policy has long focused on getting people into permanent housing with voluntary treatment. The Trump administration blames that approach for skyrocketing rates of homelessness. Local providers say high rents are the bigger problem. HUD first announced this major funding shift late last year, but a federal judge blocked it, saying a sudden change could cause chaos and push many back onto the streets. Jennifer Ludden, NPR News, Washington.
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1: Good morning. This is 90.9 WBUR in Boston, and I'm Tiziana Deering. Here in the Commonwealth, domestic violence-related deaths are at their highest level in the last 5 years, in at least 5 years. The state documented at least 31 deaths in 2024, reported as murder or manslaughter, a nearly 20% increase from the year before. And the new report from the state's Domestic Violence Fatality Review Team documents more than 26,000 local domestic violence offenses in 2024. The annual analysis recommends increased state funding to help address the issue. Massachusetts sheriffs aren't controlling their spending, and it's, quote, a bit like the Wild West. That's according to a report released Monday by the State Office of the Inspector General. WBUR's Deborah Becker takes a look.
15: The 190-page report calls the budgeting process for the state's 14 sheriff's offices chaotic and says it resulted in a combined $110 million deficit in the last fiscal year. One of the main concerns of Inspector General Jeffrey Shapiro is the $36 million in 120 bank accounts outside of the state's financial reporting system. The report recommends more state oversight and a streamlined budgeting process. The Massachusetts Sheriff's Association says it'll evaluate the report and its recommendations to ensure, quote, the responsible use of public resources. For 90.9 WBUR, I'm Deborah Becker.
1: A new study suggests providing healthy meals for chronically ill Massachusetts residents can improve health and save money. WBUR's Priyanka Dale McCluskey reports.
16: It's part of a movement known as Food is Medicine, in which healthy food is used to prevent and treat medical conditions. A study published in the journal Nature Medicine shows Massachusetts patients who receive these meals need less medical care. They had 20% fewer emergency room visits and 30% fewer hospitalizations compared to patients who did not receive the meals. Dariush Mazafarian is a cardiologist who led the research.
26: Here, we have an intervention that is not only making people healthier, but is actually cost neutral, but for some populations, even saving money. That's really remarkable. This is a no-brainer to implement.
16: About a dozen states use Medicaid dollars to pay for meals. For 90.9 WBUR, I'm Priyanka Dayal McCluskey.
1: It's 9:07.
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1: Red Sox play against the Baltimore Orioles tonight at Fenway at 6:45. Sun today with clouds in the afternoon and a high around 74. We'll be in the 50s overnight, and then tomorrow sun again with a high near 80. Temperatures are hovering around 60 degrees now. Thanks for choosing 90.9 WBUR.
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12: It's Morning Edition from NPR News. I'm Leila Fadel in Washington, D.C.
17: And I'm A. Martinez in Los Angeles, California. Israel has not bombed Beirut today.
12: The fact that Israel did not attack Lebanon's capital is news, because Israel's Prime Minister, Benjamin Netanyahu, had said strikes were coming and would target Hezbollah offices there. Israel's war with Lebanon has complicated President Trump's negotiations with Iran, which said on Monday that it was suspending those talks. Coming up, we'll discuss these developments with Democratic Representative Jim Himes. We begin with the facts on the ground.
17: Here to discuss the latest is NPR international correspondent Aya Batraoui in Dubai. So walk us through what happened.
18: All right. So it was midday yesterday in Israel when Netanyahu published a video in Hebrew saying there would be no situation in which Hezbollah attacks Israeli cities while its offices in South Beirut remain off limits. And then he said he instructed the military to bomb targets in the capital. And it's part of a broader offensive by Israel and Lebanon that's been rapidly expanding.
17: And watching all of this closely is Iran.
18: Exactly. Hezbollah, an Iran proxy, got into this war when it fired rockets back at Israel following months of ceasefire on its end after Israeli airstrikes killed Iran's supreme leader in February. And since then, Israel's invaded southern Lebanon, as you know, raising villages, displacing over a million Lebanese and killing hundreds of women and children and more than 100 paramedics, according to Lebanese authorities. And then over the weekend, Israel took control of a symbolic and strategic medieval castle in southern Lebanon in its deepest incursion into that country in nearly three decades. So yesterday, Iran said enough is enough, and a semi-official news outlet close to Iran's Revolutionary Guard said it was suspending talks via mediators with the U.S. over all of this. And it was only hours earlier, I'll remind you, that Trump had said Iran really wants a deal with the U.S. and told his critics in a post online to, quote, just sit back and relax. But after Iran's threats, Trump called Netanyahu and said he asked him not to raid Beirut and to turn his troops around. He says he also spoke with representatives of Hezbollah and got them to agree to stop shooting at Israeli soldiers in South Lebanon. And he said, quote, let's see how long this lasts, hopefully for eternity.
17: Now, Trump and Netanyahu launched into this war on Iran together. How aligned are they now on how to get out of it?
18: I mean, it's increasingly clear they're not, and that they're actually at odds, and this is playing out in Lebanon. We know the two men had contentious calls about Iran, with Trump pushing for a diplomatic solution to end the war and reopen the Strait of Hormuz, which Iran now controls, and Netanyahu pushing back. And keep in mind, both these men are facing elections this year. The Iran war is not popular in the U.S., but it does have broad support in Israel. And expanding the war in Lebanon derails those peace efforts with Iran. And Netanyahu put out a terse statement yesterday after his call with Trump that sounded like he was the one calling the shots. He said he told Trump Israel would bomb Beirut if Hezbollah doesn't hold its fire, that Israel's position remains unchanged, and that the military will continue to operate as planned in southern Lebanon. Now, for its part, Hezbollah says it wants a complete end to the war, a full Israeli withdrawal, but it does seem the group has accepted for now this partial ceasefire, according to Lebanon's embassy in Washington.
17: But okay, so if, as Netanyahu says, Israel continues to operate as planned in southern Lebanon, where does that leave talks between the U.S. and Iran?
18: Well, mediators like Pakistan, Qatar, Turkey, you know, they were all pushing yesterday to salvage these talks. There was a flurry of calls between them and Iran yesterday. But Trump told CNBC in a phone interview yesterday that talks with Iran were taking too long. He signaled he was losing interest. When asked if he thought the talks were collapsing, he said he didn't care and thought, quote, they started to get very boring. He said the only thing he cares about is Iran not getting nuclear weapons. But right after that interview, he posted online, quote, talks are continuing at a rapid pace with Iran.
17: That's NPR's Aya Batraoui in Dubai. Thank you very much.
18: Thanks, A.
12: Let's turn now to Connecticut Congressman Jim Himes. He's the top Democrat on the House Intelligence Committee. Good morning, Congressman.
19: Good morning.
12: Thank you for being here. So we heard there from our correspondent, I mean, there is growing daylight between President Trump and Israeli Prime Minister Benjamin Netanyahu over this war in Iran. And there's also this reporting from Axios that there was this apparently expletive-filled call between Trump and Netanyahu in which Trump demanded to know what Israel was doing and saying that people hate Israel over what they're doing right now. NPR hasn't verified this reporting, but what do you make of this growing tension?
19: Yeah, well, I don't think it's in any way surprising, right? Prime Minister Netanyahu and Donald Trump have in many ways, opposed, political incentives here, right? We know where Donald Trump's head is right now because he says it four times a day on Truth Social. He wants this thing over. He's bored. He understands that one of the reasons he's got historically low approval ratings is that Americans are now paying $1.50 more for a gallon of gas. Inflation is going up. People hate this war in the United States. He wants this over 3 weeks ago. The prime minister, on the other hand, who faces elections in October, if he is perceived as, you know, first of all, you know, not finishing a job inside Israel, the one argument he has for re-election is that I am the most aggressive person to keep you safe. If he walks away with an unclear victory over Hezbollah or having caved to the American president, he's in real trouble in the October elections. And of course, behind the prime minister losing, if he did in fact lose elections, is the possibility of legal action, or, you know, real scrutiny of the lead up till October 7th. He obviously wants to avoid all of those things.
12: There's also a lot of confusing or mixed messaging that's been coming from the president. We heard him tell CNBC on Monday that talks with Iran, quote, started to get very boring, that he, quote, couldn't care less if negotiations are over. We also heard that he said they're back on track and going fine. I mean, how do you view these comments?
19: Well, I mean, that's a sort of water is wet observation, right? I mean, you know, from the very moment this war started, frankly, from the moment Donald Trump became president, you always get the maximalist, most optimistic take, the greatest country, the hottest country. This war will take 2 weeks. We did regime change, even though obviously we didn't. I mean, you know, observing that the president's communications are both, you know, fantastical and you know, optimistic is that's what he does. Now, what's interesting here is the contrast, mm-hmm. right, with, President Obama in 2015. You know, because President Obama in 2015 actually did secure a deal to stop the Iranian progress towards a nuclear weapon. But it took a year of painstaking and brutal negotiations to get there. And now Donald Trump is trying to do those negotiations in a matter of days at a time when the Iranians really have the strategic upper hand with, you know, again, you know, global energy prices having absolutely skyrocketed, with the Iranians having proven that their regime can survive the worst that the American military can throw at them. You know, and again, Donald Trump is just not known for his steady application and patience, which seems to be the ingredients that you need to actually secure a real deal with the Iranians.
12: You know, you bring up the 2015 deal. My co-host Steve Inskeep spoke to State Department spokesman Tommy Pigott yesterday on the program. And he said, well, actually, the president's focused on making a stronger deal than former President Barack Obama, that his preference has always been diplomacy, a diplomatic deal. He's a deal maker. From your position in leadership on the House Intelligence Committee, do you have any understanding that the U.S. is closing in on a diplomatic path to the end of the war with a better deal than what existed in 2015?
19: I mean, come on, that's absurd on the face of it. This is a president who prefers diplomacy? Really? Tell that to Venezuela. Tell that to Cuba. Tell that to Denmark and Greenland. Tell that to the people of Iran. I mean, it's just, you know, Orwellian 1984 stuff. Of course he doesn't abide by diplomacy because diplomacy is boring and you need to compromise and you can't claim the absolute wins that the president wants. So no, we're, you know, look, the Iranians understand that there's mm-hmm. a lot more damage they can do. They can destroy an awful lot more energy infrastructure. They're in a strategically positive place.
12: That's Democratic Congressman Jim Himes of Connecticut. Thank you for your time and your insights.
19: Thank you.
17: People in Iran are back online after a 3-month internet blackout. Iran's government cut off internet access soon after the U.S. and Israel launched their war. NPR's Arzu Rezvani spoke with Iranians who have emerged from digital darkness. They all requested anonymity for fear of government retaliation.
0: Many Iranians can finally share what the worst days of the war were like for them. For one 23-year-old graduate student in Tehran, the U.S.-Israeli strikes were terrifying, but the government's internet blackout made it even worse.
3: We had no sense of where they were going to hit. We weren't getting any alerts the U.S. or Israel were posting online. And when we turned on the TV, state channels were all raw, focused on targets hit in Israel or the Emirates. There was little acknowledgement of what was getting hit inside Iran.
0: All these months later, getting back online hasn't brought the relief she was expecting.
3: We are just now starting to realize how many people have been detained and executed.
0: Soon after Iran hit the internet's kill switch, security forces unleashed a sweeping internal crackdown. More than 6,000 people have been arrested on vague treason and espionage charges. Several dozen have been executed. These tallies from human rights organizations are only now circulating inside Iran. It's why many say reconnecting to the internet, which is still censored and unstable, has been bittersweet.
3: When we needed it, it wasn't there. And now that we have it, it feels like we're 1,000 years behind.
0: Life without the internet was especially rough for one 29-year-old content creator in Tehran. Her social media gigs dried up. She started running out of money. To get by, she says she sold off her home appliances, gold jewelry, signed copies of her favorite books. She's relieved to be working again now that the internet is back, but crushed to learn about what is and isn't included in the negotiations between the U.S. and Iran.
4: There's been no mention of how the regime is killing us right now as we speak. In prison executions or through mass unemployment from the long internet blackout, no one is talking about us.
0: Iran was losing some $30 million a day from the digital blackout, according to Iran's Chamber of Commerce. Digital experts believe that's ultimately why the government restored the internet, not so much to save people, but to save itself. Arzu Rezvani, NPR News.
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1: We'll go from two IPOs to a massive plumbing headache at the bottom of the hour here on 90.9 WBUR. First, we look at plans by two AI companies to go public, and then the USS Ford is back on shore, giving sailors a break while the military repairs a plumbing problem that's been a real headache.
7: The new system subdivides it significantly further so that a problem in like one bathroom doesn't cut off a quarter of the ship.
1: That's all ahead. Stay with us. It's 9:20.
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1: Temperatures are in the low 60s this hour. Everyone talks about the weather, but at 90.9 WBUR, we also tackle the climate. This is a new UN report says the Earth likely will smash heat records over the next 5 years. Rising temperatures, global trends, local impacts. We follow it all for you. 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
12: I'm Leila Fadel.
23: And I'm Steve Inskeep. The theater world gathers Sunday for the Tony Awards, and one of the nominees personifies endurance. Andre DeShields acted on and off Broadway for half a century before winning his first Tony Award in 2019 at the age of 73.
24: I am making good on my promise
2: that I would come to New York and become someone you'd be proud to call your native son.
23: That was 2019 on CBS. This year, at age 80, Andre DeShields is nominated for another Tony Award for his role in Cats, the Jellicle Bull.

0: Wow.
1: He plays a cat named Old Deuteronomy, who has lived many lives. Do you relate to that character?
2: Yes, I do.
1: Andre DeShields came by our New York bureau wearing a zebra striped jacket. He performs in this new version of Cats on stage in heels 8 times per week. Do you ever have days when you wake up and say, I don't know if I can do it today?
2: Okay, I'm going to answer that question very specifically. No. No, that's because when I wake up, the first thing I do is say, thank you. And then all of the bitching and complaints sort of fade away.
1: So how do you do it? What's your routine?
2: Well, my routine is discipline, first of all. But I think you might want to know something deeper than that. I have a mission, and my mission is threefold. The first fold of which is to return black elegance to the black thespian's toolbox. The second part of that mission is to advocate for the senior citizen who wants to continue to be active as an artist.
1: All right.
2: And the third is for those of us who have been forced but blessed to survive HIV for more than 40 years.
1: Which he has, thanks to advances in medicine, although his partner and many others died along the way. When DeShields talks of black elegance, he says he means encouraging people to see the beauty in others and in themselves.
2: Because the beginning of our history is enslavement. So I want every African American to be able to go to the mirror and say, I shall never forsake you. I shall always cherish you. I will do with you what the spring does to the cherry tree.
1: You won that first Tony Award at the age of 73.
2: Yes.
1: And in your speech, you said a number of beautiful things, and one of them was, quote,
2: slowly is the fastest way to get to where you want to be.
1: Would you expand on that? What does that mean?
2: I'd love to expand on that because so many people have been affected by it. Slowly is the fastest way to get to where you want to be. Most people misunderstand that and say slowly is the quickest way to get to where you want to go. That is not what I said, and it's certainly not what I meant. Now, because I am 80, I remember when fast meant dependable, meant secure.
1: Stand fast.
2: Ah, there we go. That's what I'm talking about when I say slowly is the fastest, parentheses, surest way to get where you want to be, not go. That's a New York interpretation of it. Because if you're not constantly in action, you must not belong here, that kind of thing.
1: Understanding that you seem to have had profound patience all your life, you're a human being as we all are, and I think about your career. You were in some big musicals in the 70s. You had other moments with perhaps less attention, and decades without a Tony. There must have been moments of frustration in all of that time.
2: There were moments when I deeply wondered, why not me? And then I learned another immutable truth, and that is, one must not pursue blessings upon which one's name has not been engraved. One of my longest relationships was with my partner for 17 years, and he died of AIDS, and in his last hours, he said to me, why me? And I said to him, I don't know, but I won't die until I find out.
1: Have you found out?
2: I have experienced many responses, but I don't think that there is a single answer that will suit everybody's inquiry.
1: I guess you'll just have to go on living then.
2: Yes, and that's, I didn't say that, you did.
1: Well,
2: we have to stop living in the delusion that life is short and stop diminishing the time that we call life by doing self-harming things.
1: I do a live broadcast early in the morning, and sometimes I'm sleepless, and sometimes I don't feel great. And then I have noticed that when I get on the air, when I do the job, I often feel better. I feel fine.
2: Yes.
1: And it makes me wonder if you have a painful day or a hard day, and then you get up on stage and things get easier rather than harder.
2: Exactly right. And I have listened to your voice many times.
1: Oh, thank you for listening.
2: In the theater, it's called Dr. Footlights. 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
1: Andre DeShields, it's been a pleasure talking with you. Thank you so much.
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1: At age 80, he is nominated for a Tony Award for his role in Cats, the Jellicle Ball. It's NPR News.
0: 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We have the day's top stories next. Then in about 20 minutes, we head to Sri Lanka and consider how conflicts in the Middle East are affecting safety and security in the crisis-plagued nation. Keep listening this morning. It's 9:30.
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4: Live from NPR News in Washington, I'm Dave Mattingly. Voters in six states are going to the polls today for election primaries. They include California, where more than 60 candidates are seeking to replace outgoing Governor Gavin Newsom in the November election. NPR's Sage Miller has more.
5: California voters will select which two candidates for governor will move on to the general election in a nonpartisan primary. But it's also the first time in decades that Democratic voters haven't had a clear frontrunner. As part of the nationwide redistricting fight sparked by President Trump's push for more GOP seats, California is slated to pick up five new Democratic seats. Iowa Republican voters will pick their nominee for governor, but Democrats are hopeful they can flip the office come November. Iowa Democrats will also pick the U.S. Senate candidate who they believe has a shot at winning the competitive seat. Sage Miller, NPR News.
4: In addition to California and Iowa, primaries are being held in Montana, New Jersey, New Mexico, and South Dakota. Secretary of State Marco Rubio is expected to be pressed on the war with Iran when he testifies today before separate House and Senate committees. There's still no deal to extend the current ceasefire amid an ongoing U.S. naval blockade of Iranian ports. This is NPR News from Washington.
0: From Boston, this is 90.9 WBUR. I'm Tiziana Deering, and we'll start with election politics. A number of leading Democrats, including Vermont Senator Bernie Sanders, are rallying behind Graham Plattner, whose campaign for the U.S. Senate in Maine continues to be beset by controversy. The most recent, reported by the New York Times and the Wall Street Journal, that the progressive oyster farmer sent sexually explicit texts to a number of women at the beginning of his marriage. WBUR's Anthony Brooks reports.
6: Sanders says it's more important to focus on the challenges facing working families than on Plattner's marriage. Senator Elizabeth Warren says she also supports Plattner, who's campaigning to unseat Republican Senator Susan Collins. Massachusetts Congressman Jake Auchincloss called earlier reports of Plattner's tattoo that resembled a Nazi symbol disqualifying. Plattner told NPR this week that he attributes much of what he said and did in earlier years to struggles with PTSD following multiple combat tours.
7: It's very clear that here in the state of Maine, the voters really do understand that I'm a very real person, warts and all.
6: Plattner's wife, Amy Gertner, also put out a statement defending her husband. For 90.9 WBUR, I'm Anthony Brooks.
0: Boston Medical Center is reporting a $41 million plus operating loss so far this fiscal year. That's more than $10 million higher than at this point last fiscal year. The financial difficulties come after BMC took over two hospitals from the now defunct Steward Healthcare System in 2024. In a statement to the Boston Globe, BMC officials say issues with the two hospitals were more significant than initially disclosed. When gas bills doubled for many Massachusetts residents this past winter, thousands of people took to social media looking for answers. Many landed on a surprising culprit, MassSave, the state's energy efficiency program. WBUR's Miriam Wasser explains why the program is in the spotlight.
8: Advocates and state officials say there are a few reasons why MassSave is at the center of this year's energy affordability debate. One big one, the cost is visible on every customer's monthly bill. But Mary Wambui from the state's Energy Efficiency Advisory Council says many residents don't see how much the program saves them in reduced energy use and infrastructure costs.
9: And that narrative for saying MassSave is the reason for my high energy bill is easy to make.
8: House lawmakers voted to cut $1 billion from MassSave's budget next year. The Senate is expected to release its plan this month. For 90.9 WBUR, I'm Miriam Wasser.
0: It's 9:34.
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0: It is 63 degrees in Boston right now. We have a high of 74 today, which should make a pretty good night for the Red Sox, who start a three-game series against the Baltimore Orioles at 6:45 p.m. Sun does give way to clouds today. Then overnight, we drop to about 54 degrees. Tomorrow, sun again and a high in the upper 70s. Glad to be with you on this Tuesday morning here on 90.9 WBUR.
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11: 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I'm Leila Fadel in Washington, D.C.
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0: accepting the limits of weakness and humanity without considering them an error to be corrected. So let's keep that in mind, because, Father, when we come back, I want to talk about how the Pope discusses post-humanism and AI in his encyclical. This is On Point.
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2: Thank you for staying connected with 90.9 WBUR, 72 degrees in Boston at 11:39. Good morning, I'm Steve Brown. Members of Congress are back on Capitol Hill this week after a recess. Coming up next hour on WBUR, they're returning to questions about President Trump's anti-weaponization slush fund and the war in Iran. What you need to know about the top political stories this week. Stay with us.
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2: We'll have increasing clouds today. The high is near 76 degrees. Partly cloudy tonight, a low of 54. Sunny tomorrow, the high is near 78 degrees. Right now it is 72 degrees in Boston. This is 90.9 WBUR.
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0: You're back with On Point. I'm Meghna Chakrabarty, and today Father Michael Baggett is with us today. He's Associate Professor of Bioethics at the Pontifical Athenaeum Regina Apostolorum and also an Adjunct Professor of Theology at the Pontifical University of St. Thomas Aquinas. Both of those are in Rome, and he's with us from Washington, D.C. today. And we are talking about Pope Leo XIV's first encyclical titled Magnifica Humanitas. And it's all about humanity and keeping human beings at the center of our global AI revolution. And Father, before we return to our conversation, I just want to let people know that this exact encyclical has been on the mind of Jack Beatty. Jack Beatty is our On Point news analyst, and he has the weekly Jackpod that appears only in our podcast feed. And this week, Jack is reflecting on the Pope's encyclical, and also he pairs that with a very thought-provoking law review article that's about to come out called AI and Existential Risk. And in this law review article, the authors go through, like, really in detail some concrete existential risks and then also potential ways to mitigate those risks. So he pairs that with the Pope's encyclical. And you can only get that in our On Point podcast feed. So, you know, the language, blah, blah, blah. Go over to wherever you get your podcasts. But the key thing is look for On Point and hit subscribe while you're there. Okay. So, Father Baggett, the human person that at again and again and again is the Pope says should be at the center of all considerations regarding technology, not the least of which is AI, leads him to talk about or to ask a specific question. What does it mean to safeguard our humanity? And then he gets into a discussion of post-humanism. Tell us about what the Pope is thinking about there.
9: The Pope recognizes, again, that the problem is not with the technology, but some of the philosophies that inform the misuse of the technology. And some of the most

0: Live from NPR News in Boston, I'm Steve Brown. Secretary of State Marco Rubio has been facing a litany of questions about the Trump administration's fragile and stalling diplomatic efforts around the world as he appears for back-to-back hearings on Capitol Hill for the first time since the Iran war began. The Republican former senator will sit before the House and Senate committees today to make the State Department's annual budget request, but the focus is likely to shift quickly to the already unsteady ceasefire between Washington and Tehran, which has been further tested in recent days by tit-for-tat attacks. Russian forces launched a massive aerial assault on Kyiv and other Ukrainian cities, and officials say at least 24 civilians were killed and some 130 wounded. The assault with hundreds of drones and dozens of missiles began overnight and continued during the day. Kyiv residents have been on edge after Russia warned last week of a massive attack. President Vladimir Putin has intensified Moscow's campaign, exploiting Ukraine's shortage of air defense systems. U.S. job openings jumped in April as the labor market looked resilient despite economic uncertainty caused by the Iran war. The Labor Department reported today that U.S. employers posted 7.6 million job vacancies in April, up from 6.9 million in March. 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

0: administration's stated objective not to do this is problematic.
1: Yeah, Larry Madowo is with CNN in Nairobi. Larry, thank you very much.
0: My pleasure.
1: It's here and now.
2: Thanks for joining us this Tuesday afternoon. Good afternoon. I'm Steve Brown, 74 degrees in Boston at 12:39. Coming up in about 10 minutes with a trailblazing stadium, women's soccer stake its claim as a vital part of Kansas City's local identity. The women's game is a central reason why this city will host the 2026 FIFA World Cup. Stay with us.
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2: We'll have increasing clouds today, high near 76, partly cloudy tonight, a low of 54.
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7: I'm Robin Young in Boston. It's Here and Now. Wish you could go to Japan, but it's not doable this year? Well, lucky for you, Emily Itami's beautiful 2025 novel, Kakigori Summer, is out in paperback this month. It transports us first to Tokyo, where two sisters go to rescue their younger sibling, a Japanese pop idol, under assault by paparazzi because of a minor scandal. And then we all escape to their childhood home in a magical seaside town on Japan's coast, where they attempt to heal many wounds, including the suicide, or was it an accidental drowning, of their mother years earlier, and their own outsider status as hafus, half Japanese, half British. Emily Itami is also hafu, just like her character. She grew up in Japan, but then left, came back to raise her children there. She now lives in London. Her book, again, is Kakigori Summer. Kakigori, a mountainous shaved ice dessert eaten often in this delicious and sometimes heartbreaking summer read. We spoke with Emily Itami last June. Start with your thoughts on Japan.
8: Well, I can't stop thinking about Japan. I think that in a way, when you move away from a place, it's easy to idealize it. And I am aware that that might to some degree be what I've done with Japan. The thing that I know is that I miss it the way that I miss a person. And I can't really imagine missing anything else in that way. So I really love to write about it because I want to be back there, I suppose, and write myself back into it. And it just kind of amazes me, Japan as a culture. I feel like it's so extreme in so many ways. The way that it kind of is encourages you to keep your feelings under control and everything has to be quite contained. It was interesting to think about feelings within that context.
7: Well, we feel that tension between your young pop star, Ai, her older sisters, Ray, who lives in London like you do, Kiki, and their great-great-grandmother. Now, she is the mother of the mother of the missing mother. She can be very stern, can seem unkind.
8: She's kind of the ultimate Japanese grandmother of a certain type. I've definitely had conversations with people where they say that they recognize her. You know, the kind of the super critical, the very opinionated, and she really wants to whip the new generation into line. And the new generation are not really having it because all of her old rules are unreasonable to them now, you know?
7: She becomes a stand-in for that generational divide.
8: Yeah, I think so.
7: Kiki, one of the sisters, is a single mom of a little boy who is a quarter Japanese. He's got blonde hair. He's the most adorable child. He speaks fluent Japanese, and there's concern

0: 76 degrees in Boston at 319. Good afternoon. I'm Steve Brown. Coming up in about 15 minutes on 90.9 WBUR, scientists are learning how the brain extracts discrete words from a continuous stream of sounds. Stay with us.
1: Voters in six states are weighing in on primary elections, and all eyes are on California and Iowa. Democratic voters in Iowa are choosing their candidate for a key Senate race. And in California, they picked the two candidates who will compete to replace Gavin Newsom as governor. What the outcome means for the months before the midterms. 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
0: We'll have increasing clouds today. The highs near 76. Partly cloudy tonight. The lows will be around 54 degrees. Right now it's 77 degrees in Boston. 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

0: issues. This is important. Bland said that part of the settlement remains in place, very much alive. And at the hearing today, Democrats expressed a lot of concern about the fact that that element still remains in place.
1: Interesting. Okay, so what does all of this political pushback tell us about Trump's priorities on the Hill, you think?
0: Well, look, it has been clear since the administration announced this $1.8 billion fund of taxpayer money that this was going to have trouble on Capitol Hill. Democrats slammed it as a slush fund. They said that it was created for Trump to dole out money, taxpayer money, to his supporters and allies. They said it was particularly problematic at a time when so many Americans are facing trouble paying the bills. But we also had some Republicans express alarm about it. They raised concerns about the prospect that Capitol rioters who violently attacked police officers on January 6, 2021 could get payouts from the fund. Blanche was asked about that on the Hill a couple of times in previous appearances that he had before lawmakers, and he left the door open to it. He could not rule that possibility out. That was particularly galling to many lawmakers, including Republicans who experienced the Capitol attack. Now, the fight over the fund stalled some of the administration's legislative priorities, including funding for immigration enforcement. Now that the fund appears to be dead, we'll see if that clears that logjam.
1: That is NPR's Ryan Lucas. Thank you, Ryan.
0: Thank you.
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3: This is WBUR. The lights will be on at Fenway Park tonight. Red Sox begin a three-game home series this evening against the Baltimore Orioles. Connelly Early gets a start for Boston. Shane Boz on the mound for Baltimore. First pitch at Fenway Park at 6:45. And the Stanley Cup final begins tonight between the Carolina Hurricanes and the Vegas Golden Knights. The puck is set to drop at 8 p.m. in Raleigh, North Carolina.
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3: We should eventually see clear skies tonight, clear enough to see the waning moon. Tomorrow should bring sunshine, more seasonable temperatures in the high 70s. Sunny on Thursday, surging to the upper 80s, maybe the low 90s on Friday. In Boston, 72 degrees at 5:49.
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6: I've been covering Elon Musk for many years now. 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I and many others just have a lot of questions as to whether or not the business that we're seeing here, the numbers that it's putting up, can justify these trillion-dollar valuations that people will be investing in.
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10: Live from NPR News in Washington, I'm Ryland Barton. An effort by Republicans in Congress to approve billions more dollars for immigration enforcement could be back on track. Acting Attorney General Todd Blanche told lawmakers today the administration is abandoning a controversial plan to compensate people who say they were targeted by the federal government. NPR's Sam Greenglass reports.
11: Republican leadership had abandoned a vote on a party-line measure to fund ICE and Border Patrol. That was amid GOP blowback against President Trump's $1.8 billion so-called anti-weaponization fund. This week, Senate Majority Leader John Thune said discussion among Republicans remained robust, but he expected testimony from Acting Attorney General Todd Blanche to alleviate concerns.
12: And I think his statements are going to be very definitive, very clear, and create the certainty that I hope all of our members and House members need as well, in order for us to proceed on the reconciliation bill.
11: Blanche later told lawmakers, quote, we are not moving forward with the fund, period. Sam Greenglass, NPR News, Washington.
10: Secretary of State Marco Rubio faced tough questions on a range of issues from Iran to Ebola in hearings today on Capitol Hill. NPR's Michelle Kellerman reports that some senators also raised doubts about the U.S. strikes on alleged drug boats closer to home.
13: Democratic Senator Tim Kaine says he's received classified briefings about the targeting criteria for attacking boats in Latin America. And Kaine says he was surprised about what's not on the targeting criteria list. Evidence of narcotics on the boat.
14: They chose